0: Hopi Agriculture Food Symposium this coming September. Over the years, the symposium has provided a space for conversations about Hopi agriculture, food, land, culture, traditional knowledge, and the future of food and farming within our communities. We'll hear today from people who were a part of that early work, experienced the development of the symposium, and helped shape its journey over the years. I'm excited to welcome Clint Lemoinu, Program Coordinator with the Natwani Coalition, and Samantha Molina, former Program Manager for the Natwani Coalition. Kokwa for both of you for being here and joining the conversation. Before we get started, I'd like to have each of you introduce yourself and tell us a little bit about your connection to the Natwani Coalition. So we will start off with Mr. Clint first.
1: Lamata wana sabi, nipi sanawi umayan ma tu kyang, nipiu Clint Lemoinu yanpiu pahantung nita. My name is Clint Lemoinu. I am the current program coordinator for the Natwani Coalition. I'm very excited to be back here in the radio station and catching everybody up on our latest and biggest event in plans. So stay tuned.
0: All right, thank you. And next, Miss Samantha.
2: Hey everybody, good afternoon. My name is Samantha Molina. I used to be the many things there at the Hopi Foundation. I had the fortunate experience of managing the different programs there, and one of them included KUII and the Natwani Coalition. I actually got my career started there at the foundation, at the Natwani Coalition as a program coordinator, and then I eventually grew into the manager position. So it's been many years, but I still have the really strong connections that I've made in my time there with different food growers, food preparers, not just here on Hopi, but in different Native communities. This work, it expands into our neighbors in our indigenous communities all across the nation. There was a movement when I first started there, and I'm really happy to see that it has grown and to have been a part of it. But I just had several years under my belt at the Natwani Coalition, and one of the first tasks that was given to me was to coordinate a agricultural symposium. And in my time there, I was able to coordinate two biannual symposiums there.
0: All right, awesome. Thank you for those intros, both Clint and Sam. So first off, Clint, can you let us know what the mission statement for this year's event will be?
1: So the mission statement of the Natwani Coalition is currently working towards preserving and strengthening the healthy food system and agricultural traditions of the Hopi and Tewa people. Our belief, overall health and well-being of the Hopi people cannot be addressed without an improvement in diet and restoration of our local food system. The Natwani Coalition has leveraged varying levels of engagement from community volunteers, collaborators, institutions within our community and off the reservation. Our strategy is to launch mutually reinforcing projects that over time will collectively restore our local food system. And so with that, today we're going to be talking about how just basically over the time, different managers, different people, I guess, involved with the symposium and their perspectives of experiencing in the agricultural realm, how that relates to where we're currently at and how we're trying to really drive this symposium to be a lot more relevant and meaningful for today's times. So we're really excited to buckle down and really dig deep into the formal vision of the symposium and where we're currently at with, you know, what that looks like today, how much it's grown, what we've given up, and also what we're preparing for. So a little bit of background of the Natwani Coalition. And, yeah, so we'll hop right on into it.
0: All right. Thank you very much for that, Clint, for that insight on this year's mission statement for the symposium this year. So, Sam, we're going to go back and try to jot your memory here. This question is for you. So going back to, I guess, the beginning or what you can recollect, can you share a story of how the Hopi Agriculture Food Symposium first came about and what was happening at that time that led to the idea of creating the first symposium?
2: Yeah, so I want to say it was in 2000 and I came in 2005, and I want to say that the first symposium I led was in 2007. If not, it was 2006. Sorry, really have to jog the brain. But at that time, we were under the orders of not just our community here on Hopi, you know, telling us, you know, some of the needs and, you know, solutions that we had to the growing problem of, you know, diabetes in the community and different other physical health ailments. So the way we were able to do that was the formalization of a community advisory board, which the Not One Coalition still has today, and we still have standing members of when I established the first one there with the Not One Coalition. And I mean, it wasn't the first one, but it was my first one, you know, a new group under my lead. And so their voices, through the representation of their village, clan, families, you know, they would bring those voices in and really, you know, speak to some of the issues, but also coming up with the solutions. So led by that, but also led by the, at that time, there was a recent it was a report. It was a survey. I don't remember the correct title. You can try to chime in here, Clint, but it was the food assessment,
1: yeah.
2: Right?
1: Yeah, the agricultural food assessment.
2: Food assessment. So basically what that was, it was many years of individuals from the Hopi Healthcare Center and the Hopi Foundation, Not One Coalition. They really did boots to the ground to try to get a picture of the state of Hopi food and farming practices on Hopi. And so what was reported was so significant. You know, it was one of its kind. And we were able to really see through numbers, graphs, pictures, you know, stories, just the state of where we were at and where we were headed if there wasn't any type of intervention from the Not One Coalition or other people, entities in the community that could help to address those issues that we were seeing in the assessment, which was that farming was the highest in the Third Mesa region, Linkopi area, and it declined severely as you headed towards Second and then First Mesa, which had the lowest at the time. The other things that it had found was just how many people were still eating Hopi food on a regular. So it was a really good food assessment. And so based off of that, there were real recommendations at the end of the report that was saying, hey, these X, Y, and Z are what are going to be needed to really combat or try to turn things around. Because this was the start of seeing those kind of scary numbers. And so one of those recommendations was to have a symposium, is to gather the community around a table and to talk about these issues, to present the assessment, and then come back with, you know, real solutions or and talk about issues that the farmers and food preparers were facing that weren't really maybe mentioned in the assessment, but that, you know, there were still things coming about in conversations in the community that had that were around farming and food. The other thing, you know, that kind of pushed us to getting a food symposium was that nationally there was you know, there's all types of cuisines out there. And if you all have been hearing on the ground from Nephi Craig, he is a White Mountain Apache tribal member, and he recently wrote the book, Our Knives Will Save Us. And I keep telling everybody to read it because it's so good, because it talks about, you know, how he helped to lead the first Native American cuisine movement, you know, really to put a name on it, because we were already doing it, but we had the French cuisine, the Spanish cuisine, you know, Italian cuisine, but really there was no Native American cuisine. So that type of thing was happening on the ground. And he, amongst other chefs, Native chefs, all in the different corners of, you know, Turtle Island, or Native American communities, that there was this conversation going around, and it just so happened that, you know, Not Wani Coalition was starting to really ramp up and be attend, you know, spaces where these conversations were really happening. And, you know, it was just good timing at that time, and to put on a symposium in the community. It was the one I organized, that first one was held at the Hopi Day School, and it was so well attended. It was over the course of 2.5 days. There was so many things, you know, dreams or conversations and hopes, and, you know, it was all happening in a space, and it was so amazing. And it was a really turning point for how we were going to address, you know, diabetes, obesity, people not farming, people, you know, looking at fast solutions, fast food, you know. And so, yeah, it was a good time, and that's kind of remember how, to answer your question, was how, you know, what was happening at the time and how did it come about. We were very fortunate to have really good funders at that time, and they really believed in what we were doing, and we were able to demonstrate exactly how, you know, we could use dollars to really expand and impact lives of, I think at that time, well over 400 participants.
0: All right. Thank you very much for that, you know, history of the food symposium from before and the vision that it had. Clint, as you've heard some of the testimony that Sam has given, as you continue your work today, what parts of that original vision stand out to you?
1: Oh, probably the challenges, just like everything else, you know, time really tests the strengths and endurances of, one, community, and two, the knowledge that the community currently has. And right now, directly working in the community, it's a real eye-opener to see where our current state of the agricultural practices is, and just how much traditional foods are being made and consumed on regular. And when I mean regular, it's like off season, not, you know, typically, you know, like bevil piki for dinner on a weekday, you know, not necessarily, you know, at a naya, like a baby naming or, you know, a wedding, but more, you know, everyday consumption of our traditional meals. When I first got into my position as a coordinator, looking over the assessment, it's really interesting to see the data that the Not Wani Coalition was seeking. And what was even more interesting was the data that was, or the results from that data collected, how they made it relevant to the community's understanding was a lot more interesting. You know, for one example was the amount, you know, we're Hopi's located on a food desert, meaning we don't have any local grocery stores, we don't have any, you know, markets that are, you know, readily providing, you know, our essentials of local grown, you know, produce, organic produce, meats, all of that stuff. And in there, One of them was, you know, again, talking about how far we travel, you know, how much money we're spending there, but also looking at the types of food that was being purchased off the reservation and coming back. To bring it into relevancy, what Sam was talking about, you know, with the challenges in that time of consumption was there. In that study, they said that they were bringing in a lot more of the junk food, you know, a lot more pops, a lot more sugary stuff, a lot more processed foods and stuff. And so one of the interesting studies that they broke down was the pop consumption. And in there, I can't believe how much, I mean, I can't really say how much the number was, but they said that we could line up each of those pop cans from here to Albuquerque like two or three times. And that's how much people were consuming, like pops and sugary drinks, like within, you know, a certain amount of time. And, you know, once I read that type into that relevant, you know, terms of where they broke it down of saying, like, you know, this many cans of pop reaches from Hopi Reservation to Albuquerque this many times, that really puts things into perspective of, you know, what we deal with as far as another challenge of not being fully, you know, aware or, you know, in tune with what, you know, our health practitioners are providing, you know, our doctors, our nurses, and everybody else that is, you know, in the health realm that are trying to provide these types of, you know, resources and data to, you know, somewhat encourage and change, you know, our everyday lives and, you know, practices. So all of this right now that, you know, we're preparing for the symposium, which is supposed to be September 18th and 19th. And again, you know, this whole year of planning, digging into the past documents, reading the past, you know, presentations, different people's speaking topics, all of that is really, you know, an eye-opener as to what everyone's holistic vision is for our community. And these are, you know, perspectives that are, you know, reservation wide amongst the different villages. And, you know, this year my primary focus again is really to step back and, you know, dig deep into, you know, who and where, you know, our prior mentors for the symposium and the Nutmeg Coalition are driving us, you know, and where we currently stand as far as, you know, an organization. Are we fully making that connection and actually being a direct resource and making that positive impact to all of these challenges that, again, for a long time have always been repetitive? You know, so, you know, just really trying to, you know, bring the awareness and then the power of, you know, our traditional agricultural practices, the physical, you know, benefits that it provides. Also, you know, the health nutritional factor of all our foods, you know, once, you know, the plant is, you know, we're currently in that time right now where a lot of our fields are, you know, our produce is starting to mature and a lot of us are starting to bring that into our house, you know, just making sure that we're fully aware of just how beneficial and how much our body and spirits really, you know, are in tune with nature that's, you know, directly provided with, you know, our labor and our foods. So, you know, this is where we're currently at, and, you know, it's really interesting. It's really interesting to see where Not Only Coalition has gone as far as, you know, being in the community and asking these types of data and also bringing it into our initiatives where we're also able to, again, you know, somewhat be at the forefront in providing resources and, again, you know, making these challenges, you know, more aware. You know, a lot of times, you know, we're oblivious to the, you know, fact that our outside world is constantly changing, you know. So again, we're here to, you know, take a step back. The focus of this is to really understand what was at the beginning of the symposium, and from there, hopefully, we can capitalize on it.
0: All right, thank you very much, Clint and Samantha, for your insight on the symposium, the, you know, how it was evolved or created as well. We'll get back into the conversation here. We're going to be taking a quick station break for our station ID, and we'll continue the conversation right after our station break. Stay tuned.
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0: All right, welcome back, listeners. If you are just joining us, you are listening to KUYI Coffee Talk, and our guests today are Clint Lemoine, the program coordinator for the Not One E Coalition, and Samantha Molina, former program manager with the Not One E Coalition. We're talking about the upcoming Hopi Agriculture Food Symposium, how the first years of the symposium came together, its original purpose, and how that vision has continued over the years. So let's keep the conversation going here. So this question is for Samantha. Looking at the symposium today, how has the symposium grown or changed from those early beginnings? And what parts of the original vision do you feel are still at the heart of the symposium?
3: Thank you, Darian. So, you know, with these trends or, you know, topics that would come about at the symposium, they were reflective of what was happening on the ground, you know, issues and, you know, wins, celebrations that our farmers were having or facing, as well as the food preparers. And so what has been a constant that I have noticed with these symposiums is that the issue around seed sovereignty, as well as the protection of our heirloom seeds. And, you know, that shift has changed a little bit. You know, there's always going to be that that care or worry about that protection, and as it should be. So I don't think that should ever, you know, change just because it's an ongoing topic. I think it has much relevance that it did in 2007 to 2026. And so that was something I noted. And then the other, you know, is the trend around how food and agricultural practices has, in my view, have taken also reached into the realms of healing and recovery, whether that be from, you know, substances or violence or trauma. You know, I see that happening even today. And that's something that we really never, it was really never included, but it's something that is so, you know, everybody on Hopi can is untouched by those things, by those topics. And I think that would be something to, you know, take note of, or, you know, bring about if it's not already, because Clint, I'm sure you guys already have an agenda and your topic selected, but that's one of the trends that I'm seeing, is that there's this cross or this bridge between those two topics. And it's so important just because of the how all of those issues are touching everybody's lives out here. Other than that, you know, I feel that with the symposium happening again in this time of year, we faced significant rainfall this year versus prior years where we're always in a drought. I don't think we've ever been in it without a drought. Even this year, we just had more rain. And so how are we taking advantage of that? I really enjoy what Clint is doing on the side, aside from the Not Winning Coalition. And, you know, how are we able to jump up and educate on some of those topics? So I think you guys are doing a great job, and I can't wait to see the topics you guys have for this year, Clint. Let's hear.
4: Yeah, so it's really interesting again, you know, like how the world works, and you know how you know, like-minded people come into the same room, and, you know, it feels even more better to hear that, again, the true driving point of, you know, prior years of the symposium was, again, our seeds and then the beneficial factors of those seeds. And, you know, this year, again, you know, it's really diving into, again, one of, I can talk a little bit of my panel presentation that I'm in charge of. I'm having a panel presentation on two subjects. One is going to be the seeds of identity, where it's talking about, you know, seeds and the elements that, you know, are required to achieve a successful yield for, you know, seed selection for next year and years of planting. And that's going to, you know, directly relate to the importance of how our, you know, our land, our water, our seeds, and our prayers as a community all comes together and, you know, makes it relevant into, you know, the everyday lives and everyday purposes that we live as far as being Hopi. You know, that's going to be an opening panel presentation. And to close out the day, I'm also doing a second one, which is going to be Modern Challenges, the Future of Hopi Farming, where it's going to be the younger generation. I do have a couple of the micro grantees from the Nutwani Coalition. It's that one is a panel presentation of just all of the current challenges, whether that's, you know, climate change, whether that's, you know, how land use structure, how, you know, fields are obtained and how they're passed on, and just a lot of, you know, challenges, you know, as breaking it down to simple terms of, you know, some of us come from families that, you know, does not have any agricultural, you know, practices or knowledge that, you know, we can confidently take and, you know, practice, you know, farming or ranching or any type of, you know, land use. You know, and again, you know, agriculture is, you know, a broad term that we're using. But again, you know, the focus is going to touch on all aspects of land use, you know, ranching, small husbandry, orchards, land stewardship, conservation, water harvesting, workshops. We also have some climate resiliency presentations in the works. So again, it's bringing it into where we're currently at. I know that, you know, the traditional aspect is currently, you know, what we're dealing with as far as, you know, the language barriers. That's also another challenge that, you know, we're also bringing to the table. And, you know, hopefully, holistically, we can, you know, all agree on this one challenge and we can all formulate, you know, solution as a community to, again, you know, maybe not necessarily be relevant for us in our time, but say, you know, maybe 10 years down the line, you know, our grandkids hear, you know, one of our segments and say, hey, I learned something today, and then we can go on from there, you know. So again, you know, it's really, you know, just again, like I said, you know, capitalizing on, you know, the foundation of, you know, the visions and the perspectives of our previous, you know, mentors or the people that were, you know, all included in, you know, formulating the symposiums. So, you know, this year, again, we're trying to make it a little bit more meaningful. We do have site visits that we're going to be opening up pre-registration form soon. With that, we're hoping that, you know, the comfort of our site visit instructors will, you know, touch on a little bit more intimate side of, you know, teaching and relating to, you know, the challenges and, you know, the benefits of farming, ranching, and everything else like I mentioned. So again, this year, you know, is really trying to bring the community back to a community where we have open conversations, we have hands-on workshops and engagement. We have everything from, you know, youth activities all the way on up to, you know, elderly open talk time. So again, this year we're really focusing on having a good turnout. So
0: All right. Thank you very much, Clint. So relating to that, agriculture and food are connected to so much more than what we eat. They connect us to our land, culture, traditions, families, and future generations. So, Clint, I know you're kind of explaining on some of the knowledge that's going to be passed on here. So what role do elders and traditional knowledge holders play in this type of work?
4: This is, you know, jokingly, we were talking about it before we hopped on the mic here, and we're asking, you know, what is that role? And one thing that I mentioned was, you know, a lot of our elders aren't scolding, you know, and in that time, you know, I remember being a little boy in the field or, you know, being at the corrals with my tatas, and they would be always on you, you know, driving, you know, this is the way it's done, this is the way we're taught, this is how it's supposed to be, this is, you know, and over time, you know, we tend to forget that, and or we tend to, you know, lose that. And, you know, that's one thing that I can say that, you know, we're needing, again, is, you know, that reminder, whether, again, you know, it's a constructive criticism or, you know, a motivational talk that, you know, the elders provide. And that's all what, you know, we really need to, again, step back and, you know, really be fortunate that we do have elders that do have that experience and that perspective of the bigger picture. You know, us as younger generations, although we are a lot more advanced and technical with the things that we do, the way that we're able to acquire the things that are needed for our certain practices or activities here, ultimately does not, you know, defy or, you know, give us that right to step over the boundary and say, oh, we do know it, or, oh, just because it's working for us and it doesn't make sense to you anymore doesn't mean that it's not right. You know, so these are the things that, again, you know, we as people really need to, you know, be fortunate that we still do have soul, we still do have kwa'a around, and we do still have, you know, a few of those strict mean tahans out there. And, you know, that's one thing that, you know, I can, you know, say openly is that, you know, I'm very fortunate to have, you know, that relation, you know, directly working in my position with the elderly. You know, again, it always, at the end of the day, anytime we have those talks, it always brings me back down to, you know, the basic understanding and concept of just being hupi. And, you know, that's, you know, being one, humble, and two, the reciprocity. You know, so making sure that these conversations that I, or interactions that I do have, that respect and, you know, teaching is reciprocated by, you know, my means of, you know, actually getting out in there and, you know, being a part of these movements or being a part of these activities or organizations that, again, are, I can say, are trying. You know, and I don't think anybody out there can say that they're successfully doing it, because, you know, times are always constantly changing. Everything's always evolving. And, you know, to be aware and content where we're currently at, you know, is the best thing that we can do to continue preparing for where we're going. So, again, it's the perspective, the knowledge, you know, and just the true grit of our elderly. You know, there's a certain generation in our community that you can just see that they're so well, you know, still strong. You know, their mentality, their capabilities, you know, their strength, you know, they're still hanging in there. And then again, like I said, on the certain generation and younger, you can start to see a lot more, you know, health differences, you know, capabilities are changing, you know, potential is growing down. And so again, you know, we really need to stop and, you know, love them more. Love our kwa, love our soul, just love the heck out of everybody, you know. So, yeah, that's one thing that, you know, the elderlies are currently carrying on their back. That's the current challenge, and that's, you know, what they're after, you know, is providing more love, support.
0: All right. Thank you very much, Clint. Well said on that last one. So switching generations, Samantha, how important is it to have younger generations involved in these conversations? And what do you think can happen when different generations come together to share knowledge about agriculture and food?
3: So the youth have always played a big part in the planning, being a participant or even having a representation from their age or their generation on the community advisory boards at the Hopi Foundation, they bring a perspective that we tend to overlook. And because of one of the findings in that assessment we were talking about earlier was that the youth had such a disconnect to farming and food preparation, Hopi food preparation, with our older generations. And so some of the biggest points that they were trying to make was that they assume we don't want to learn, and vice versa. The elders were, or the older generations were assuming they didn't want to learn. But again, that was in 2006 when that report was given, and we're 20 years later. And can you imagine that shift that has happened? Technology has gotten rampantly, you know, in our homes and in our hands. And, you know, that's different from what it was then. And so the it got worse. Yeah. And so now we're battling against the attention of them. But again, is that my assumption, or is that what they're, what are they really thinking? Is it still the same? I don't know, but it's good to bring them in, bring in tracks where they can, or bring topics to that will meet

0: I was successful in bringing in youth was giving them huge roles at these symposiums. And a very young Justin Sikakuku, I think he was just out of high school or maybe still in high school, and he was our MC of the whole event. And, you know, there was youth that were leading and sitting on some of the panels. I think that it is always a big assumption, you know, on their part, unless they're there telling us, you know, how they can be involved or what they would like to learn. But I would be so curious as, you know, thinking about technology, you know, how can we even expand that more? Because they're so savvy at it now. And I'm becoming in that generation. I'm like, hey, can you teach me how to do this on my phone? You know, and so, you know, with what they're able to do and their capabilities with phones, obviously we can't put everything out there, but how do we do that in a very, very appropriate manner or not? But these conversations are meant to happen at the symposium. You know, even being around, you know, the table during breakfast, because breakfast is always served and lunch is always served, because it's meant, that's where conversations happen, just like the homes. And so you mirror that into the symposium and you know, try to mix it up and you really try to have those conversations happening there, like this, you know, that's called a res cafe. So Clint, if you want some pointers on that, you know, where you're being really intentional and having these conversations happen during breakfast and lunch, you can have them rotate and talk about things like that, you know, I think there's a time and a space always for our youth.
1: All right. Thank you very much for that, Sam and Clint. And as we wrap up today's show, Clint, I'll start off with Clint here first, and I'll move to Samantha. What does the Hopi Agricultural Food Symposium mean to you personally? And why do you think this work has been worth continuing?
2: Oh, personally, I think it's an opportunity of hope. Again, you know, in my line of work, really had to step back and, you know, be more open to everyone else's perspectives, upbringings, backgrounds, and structures. So, again, you know, the things that I've learned, you know, again, I'm just grateful to be here, you know, in the moment, living it out. And, you know, being more grateful that, you know, I'm a part of, you know, trying to make this upcoming symposium a success. So, you know, it's meaningful in that, where again, you know, for the selected few, you know, younger generation of, you know, farmers or ranchers or land users, you know, this is a time to, you know, really reflect and, you know, appreciate where we're currently at, you know, as far as, you know, doing what we do. And, you know, it's important because, again, you know, this is all we've always had, you know, our land, our water, our seeds, our knowledge, and everyone else. So, again, you know, whether we're preparing for the topic itself or we're preparing for something far more intentional as far as, you know, our community, you know, there's an intentional purpose that, you know, we're, you know, I'm handling this type of work. So again, you know, it's given me a little bit of hope. It's given me a little bit of inspiration, and it's definitely given me a lot to be thankful and appreciative of. So, you know, with that, we're looking forward to, you know, tomorrow and a greener future.
1: All right, Kokwa, on that. Clint and Sam, same question. What does the Hopi Agriculture Food Symposium mean to you personally, and why do you think it's worth continuing?
0: I think at this venture of my life, you know, or point of my life, I'm taking on a very, very different role from what I used to, you know, since, and I've spent almost 20 years at the foundation. And so my interest, my focus, and a little bit of more of, you know, my personal side has really surfaced, you know, in my life, and those interests are around, you know, how to grow our local economy. My interest

0: this doesn't change, though, for the symposium. I think that's going to be our most constant thing that we have here on Hopi, and that's food, Hopi food and Hopi farming. I invested in ensuring that tradition and the agricultural system continues. And how we participate in it is something that we work toward every year, whether that's raising chickens here at the house, even though they get slaughtered, we're going to try again, you know, and how we support our food growers, you know, by participating in the farmers market or, you know, and being part of those reciprocative customs and traditions. So, you know, that's how I'm still invested in it. Even though I'm in a different realm of work these days, I really feel that we all have a space there for us, no matter what level of or part or practice we're at in the agricultural and food system here on Hopi. And I think Clint can attest to that, you know, and I'm glad that to hear that he's learning and growing and that everybody comes at different levels, no matter what, and that you shouldn't be ashamed and you should be humble if you are, you know, bringing in and still doing things that your family has taught you around farming. And I think everybody should take advantage of this opportunity to learn from our own community members, and I look forward to being there.
1: All right. Thank you very much, Clint and Samantha. Big kwakwa to both of you. Thank you for joining us here on Coffee Talk and sharing the story behind the Hopi Agriculture Food Symposium. We've learned about everything. It seems like everything about the upcoming and the past food symposiums from the past, its purpose, and the vision that continues to guide this gathering. As the Natwani Coalition prepares for the 2026 Hopi Agriculture Food Symposium this September, be sure to look out for our follow-up Coffee Talk featuring this year's Food Symposium. So with that, I am Darren Kutswetua, signing out from KUI Coffee Talk. Everyone, have a great day.
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1: The NotWani Coalition presents the 2026 Hopi Agriculture and Food Symposium, a two-day community gathering taking place September 12th and 13th at the Hopi Day School, focused on Hopi agriculture, local food systems, and sharing knowledge across generations. 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

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Yay!

0: Hey, this is Chris Kane from the Chris Kane Trio. We got
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0: 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We're from White River, Arizona. We appreciate you guys. Thank you.

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0: 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You guys have been really great. Thank you. 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

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Ain't exactly small. 423-3956.

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This is Chad with the band Hemlock from Las Vegas here. I hope you all are having a great day because you are listening to KUYI 88.1 FM Hopi Radio and KUYILP Upper Moncopy 89.1 FM streaming online at KUYI.net, your Native American public radio station program of the Hopi Foundation. Keep banging them heads and smiling. We love you guys. Hemlock.

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KUI is a project of the Hopi Foundation. Did you know that? Bisumuya yon ang hi, yung Hopi ay matu ina.

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out, you on that hook without the hookup. 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I'm steady growing, killing these chosen. I don't

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0: you wanna coincide. 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I'm conquering the flow with every beat, like every world and galaxy.
1: 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Been so long, now I'm full of bestiality. Master bars, cause I'm bad with my vocabulary. 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Most of causes.

0: My name is Tamedu from Kingston, Jamaica, and you guys are listening to KUYIOP Radio. 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
1: 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It's a public service of Northern Arizona University. 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It's 5 o'clock.
2: This is about whether the Fed will be able to continue to set interest rates based on evidence and economic conditions, or whether instead directed by political pressure or intimidation.
3: Federal Reserve Chair Jerome Powell pushes back on a Justice Department probe of the central bank.
4: It's Monday, January 12th, and this is All Things Considered from NPR News.
3: I'm Rob Schmitz.
4: And I'm Juana Summers. The death toll is soaring in Iran amid a government crackdown on demonstrators. Will President Trump order military action against Tehran?
5: We're looking at it very seriously. The military is looking at it. And we're looking at some very strong options.
3: Also, conservative groups have led talking points on aging and shrinking populations. Now some liberal scholars say it's time to offer progressive solutions.
6: If progressives don't want to talk about it and self-censor, etc., then no one is going to talk about things that might impact progressives.
4: Now news.
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But I understand why. See, it's burning me to hold on to this. I know this is something I gotta do, but that don't mean I want to. What I'm trying to say is that I love you. I feel like this is coming to an end.

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0: I'll take him to town for you. 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Henry Swing Club.
1: Yeah.
0: I saw him drop in there that night.

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Who is Mama and Papa talking? 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It's in him, and it got to come out. And I felt so good when I was boogieing just the same. 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
3: 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He replenishes the soil, giving us life all around the world. Our Father, Son,

treating each other with respect and kindness, and preserving the environment for future generations. Next time you take a moment to pray, pray for the rain and all that it brings. Pray on the wonders of our Father's Son's creation, and thank Him for all that He's done. 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

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The teaching that is often overlooked, but it is one that we should all strive for.

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My name is Sukva Kachemtua. I am Parent and Katrina Klein from the village of Tewa. I am 10 years old and in the 5th grade. I am the son of Paulette Kachemtua, and my grandparents are Eloise and Paul Kachemtua. Today, I will be singing a badger song. The song is about our fathers making prayer feathers with all their hearts to pray for us all.

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1: This is Native America Calling. I'm Sean Spruce. Tommy Orange's new novel, Wandering Stars, expands the story of the Bear Shield Red Feather family from his first Pulitzer-nominated book, They're There. Orange takes readers back to the Sand Creek Massacre, where the family's journey with pain, loss, substance abuse, and identity begins. It also fills in their contemporary connection to Oakland, California, and its effects on three brothers being raised by their grandmothers. Author Tommy Orange joins us after the news.

0: This is National Native News. I'm Antonia Gonzalez. A National Center for Native Radio and TV Broadcasters is leading an effort to establish an alert code for missing and endangered adults. The Mountain West News Bureau's Kayla Bradle has more.
1: In 2022, more than 10,000 Indigenous people were reported missing to the FBI. That's a higher rate of disappearance than the general population. That's why Native Public Media is petitioning the FCC to create the Missing and Endangered Persons event code, similar to what the Amber Alert is for missing children. Loris Taylor is the CEO of Native Public Media and a member of Arizona's Hopi Nation.
2: Native Americans face a crisis. We're three times more likely to experience violent crime. And there's been a wave of missing and murdered Indigenous women and girls for a very long time.
1: She says a dedicated national alert would help law enforcement and communities locate these individuals. On March 14th, the FCC appearance than the general population. That's why Native Public Media is petitioning the FCC to create the Missing and Endangered Persons event code, similar to what the Amber Alert is for missing children. Loris Taylor is the CEO of Native Public Media and a member of Arizona's Hopi Nation.
2: Native Americans face a crisis. We're three times more likely to experience violent crime. And there's been a wave of missing and murdered Indigenous women and girls for a very long time.
1: She says a dedicated national alert would help law enforcement and communities locate these individuals. On March 14th, the FCC
2: face a crisis. We're three times more likely to experience violent crime. And there's been a wave of missing and murdered Indigenous women and girls for a very long time.
1: She says a dedicated national alert would help law enforcement and communities locate these individuals. On March 14th, the FCC and communities locate these individuals. On March 14th, the FCC

0: criticism, open to make it a finer piece of arsenal for those to bring back the missing.
1: A bill to make changes to the Feather Alert with input from tribes and law enforcement is included in a package of bills Ramos recently announced for 2024.
0: And it's unique because there's a lot of bills that pass in the California State Legislature that never get brought back up to fine-tune them. Again, Indian people are leading the way. After a year, we're already bringing this bill back up to fine-tune it. I think we're leading the way of how some other bills could be fine-tuned that affect California's people.
1: Ramos says part of the challenge with the Feather Alert is making the general public aware of it and bridging communication gaps among law enforcement and tribes. The issue of missing and murdered Indigenous people has been a priority of Ramos since his election in 2018, becoming the first California Native American to serve in the state legislature. This story is a collaboration with First Nations Experience Television with support from the Public Welfare Foundation. The virtual panel Accelerating Empowerment of Indigenous Women and Girls is planned for March 12th to address violence against Indigenous women in the Americas. It will feature speakers from Brazil, Guatemala, Peru, and the U.S. The event's part of a forum during a session of the UN Commission on the Status of Women. I'm Antonia Gonzalez.

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3: This is Native America Calling, your National Humanities Medal Awarded radio show and podcast. A new novel by Tommy Orange weaves together the history of the boarding school era as witnessed by the ancestors to the characters we first met in his best-selling debut novel, They're There. The story in Wandering Stars, which just came out, takes us from the devastating Sand Creek Massacre through the founding of the Carlisle Indian School and into urban Indian life in Oakland, California. It then continues with the three Red Feather boys and their grandmothers, Opal and Jackie, after the big powwow in Oakland. They navigate the pain, poverty, and addiction that define and connect the characters and inform us about elements of contemporary urban Native existence. Tommy Orange, a member of the Cheyenne and Arapaho tribes of Oklahoma, joins us here on NAC Today. And we hope you will, too. Call us. Talk with Tommy at 1-800-996-2888. And with that, let me now introduce our featured guest on our show, author Tommy Orange. He is a member of the Cheyenne and Arapaho tribes of Oklahoma. He spends most of his time in Oakland. However, he is joining us today from New York, where he's promoting his new novel, Wandering Stars. And in addition to being a celebrated author, he's also a teacher in the MFA program at the Institute of American Indian Arts. Hello, Tommy, and welcome to our show today.
4: Hello, Sean. Thank you so much for having me.
3: It's a pleasure, Tommy. Now, when you joined our show back in 2019 to talk about the debut of They're There, you shared that your main goal for writing a novel was to get into the MFA program there at IIA. And, well, that all worked out according to plan. So what did you use for motivation to write this follow-up?
4: So I actually started the follow-up in March of 2018. So They're There came out in June of 2018. So I didn't know when I finished writing There that I was going to write a follow-up. But just a couple months before it came out, I got this title stuck in my head. And initially it was just kind of the aftermath of what happens at the end of There. And

0: And then this whole historical piece happened, and I had to try to find a way to make those two things work together.
1: So this was definitely in your mind for quite a while, and then you put it all together. It just was published last week. Well, we got a lot to talk about, Tom, because this new book, it's a very complex story. You have a lot of characters, and each one offers a very unique perspective, and then you've got these multiple subplots and related themes. There's a lot of working parts. So let's start with the historical context. I mean, did you have all that information just like in your back pocket when you started the writing, or did it require a lot of research?
0: Yeah, I didn't intend on ever writing historical fiction. And then I was in Sweden for the Swedish translation of There in 2019. It would have been spring 2019. So maybe before we talked, because I think we talked over the summer of 2019. And I was at a museum there. The people who brought me there, my publisher, invited me to this museum because they had Cheyenne stuff at, you know, behind glass, and sort of were giving me this tour, like, we know we shouldn't have it, but we do have it, so you want to see it. And I saw this newspaper clipping there, and it said Southern Cheyennes at St. Augustine, 1875, and I had known enough about my tribal history to know that we were never in Florida. And so I just dug into what that history was and found out that this was the origin story for the boarding schools. The blueprint for the boarding schools was 3 years prisoners of war from Southern Cheyenne, Arapaho, Caddo, Kiowa. All these different prisoners were

0: bring you back on. All right, Tommy, sorry about that. A little bit of a technical glitch there. But, you know, you were talking about just the historical context there and the history there of the Southern Cheyenne and the Florida history and how that led into the boarding school. And one of the things I find so fascinating about your writing is how you're able to present these different perspectives in different characters. And you even include two chapters about Richard Henry Pratt, the founder of Carlisle Linden School. And what I find really interesting is that you portray him as a flawed person, but at the same time, he's somewhat sympathetic. And he believes that, like, what he was doing, you know, at the time was kind of the best solution. And that kind of goes against a lot of the narratives we hear about today with the boarding school era. And it's one of the things I admire about you as a writer. You're not afraid to push back against contemporary perspectives. Why is that, Tommy?
1: I am so sorry, Sean. I missed the first part of your question. I think my internet is being weird. I just paid for premium internet in my hotel room, but it keeps cutting out. I think we may want to switch to phone because that'll be more consistent.
0: Okay.
1: Is that all right?
0: I think so, yeah. I mean, if you want to, just maybe while you're switching, just talk more about the chapters about Richard Henry Pratt and how he's viewed as kind of a character, you know, conflicted character.
1: Yeah, so I did a lot of research for about Fort Marion and about Pratt and about that period of time. And it was really striking to me. Yeah, sure, Pratt is sort of the figurehead for boarding schools and the, you know, he stands in for, like, for the evil of what happened at boarding schools. And I certainly don't write about him in a way that denies that he was a big.
0: Mm-hmm. Tommy, are you there? Okay, we're going to go ahead and give Tommy a call. We're going to switch that phone line around, and we're going to get Tommy back on the air. And for folks who have not had a chance to read this book yet, Wandering Stars by Tommy Orange, it just came out last week. It's published by Penguin Random House. And we're going to play a little bit of music here and segue into the next break, and we'll get Tommy back on the line, and we'll have this connected really well for you folks. So.

0: All right, Tommy, we're back again. How you doing?
1: I'm good. Sorry about that, Sean. I don't know what's wrong with the internet, but
0: No worries. It could be on our end. You know, it does happen here on live radio. But well, anyway, you know, the Richard Henry Pratt character, he's viewed from a very interesting perspective. And then what I also like with your other characters is sometimes their perspectives are written through the first person, and it's them telling their own stories. Other times it's a third-person perspective. And talk a little bit about that, how you present these different perspectives from these different viewpoints, and just what went into the writing there.
1: So I use POV changes as part of my revision process. So if I have a character that first comes out in third person, let's say past tense third person, that's a little bit more removed and a little bit less, has less immediacy, and maybe I want, in revision, if I'm finding that I need to push the character more or find out more about them, I'll move them to first person and present tense. And that's, you know, it's a pretty technical thing to do. It's kind of a tedious task, but sometimes when you don't feel, you know, when you're not having a good writing day, doing technical things can be a good way to keep working. And what I'll find is when I change the POV, it'll generate new language. And I'll find something out about the character that I'm writing about that I didn't think of before. So I shift around with all my characters. I shift tense and I shift POV until I land on what I feel is the right choice for that character and what's happening in the book.
0: And Tommy, when you shift around like that, is it more challenging for you to offer the perspective of a historical Native American character as opposed to a contemporary one? Because you manage both types of characters.
1: So Charles Starr, is the character that kind of goes, the chapters are kind of talking to each other, the one with Richard Henry Pratt and Charles Starr. And they're both third person. And I think I did find it easier to write third person for historical. I think I would have been a little bit harder to do first person for, especially for this historical Native voice. I did feel third person was the choice that I could do.
0: All right. Tommy, we're going to take a short break, and we'll be back, and we're going to talk more about your book and about your life. So, listeners, stay with us. You're listening to Native America Calling. Even though the presidential...
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Back to reality, done with geniality. Been so long, now I'm full of bestiality. 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Most of causes me

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1: 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It's a public service of Northern Arizona University. 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It's 5 o'clock.
2: This is about whether the Fed will be able to continue to set interest rates based on evidence and economic conditions, or whether instead directed by political pressure or intimidation.
3: Federal Reserve Chair Jerome Powell pushes back on a Justice Department probe of the central bank.
4: It's Monday, January 12th, and this is All Things Considered from NPR News.
3: I'm Rob Schmitz.
4: And I'm Juana Summers. The death toll is soaring in Iran amid a government crackdown on demonstrators. Will President Trump order military action against Tehran?
5: We're looking at it very seriously. The military's looking at it. And we're looking at some very strong options.
3: Also, conservative groups have led talking points on aging and shrinking populations. Now some liberal scholars say it's time to offer progressive solutions.
6: If progressives don't want to talk about it and self-censor, etc., then no one is going to talk about things that might impact progressives.
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What's up, everybody? This is Chad with the band Hemlock from Las Vegas here. I hope you all are having a great day because you are listening to KUYI 88.1 FM Hopi Radio and KUYILP Upper Moncopi 89.1 FM streaming online at KUYI.net, your Native American public radio station program of the Hopi Foundation. Keep banging them heads and smiling. We love you guys. Hemlock.

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Yes, ish. A. Brian Lee Young. Touching in Schlegel. I thought this was not the Abashis Chin. This is Brian Young, and you are listening to KUYI 88.1 FM and 89.1 LPFM, a program of the Hopi Foundation, your Native American public radio station. Keep on reading. Yego ne osta, a hiehe shik edo shidinee.

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1: Yeah. 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
1: The NotWani Coalition presents the 2026 Hopi Agriculture and Food Symposium, a two-day community gathering taking place September 12th and 13th at the Hopi Day School, focused on Hopi agriculture, local food systems, and sharing knowledge across generations. 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

following is a flash flood warning. The National Weather Service in Flagstaff has issued a flash flood warning for Havasupai Creek. This includes the Colorado River between river miles 156 and 158 Coconino County in north central Arizona until 1:30 p.m. Mountain Standard Time. At 10:29 a.m. Mountain Standard Time, Doppler radar indicated thunderstorms producing heavy rain across the warned area just north of Sipai along Havasupai Creek. Between 0.5 and 0.75 inches of rain has fallen. Additional rainfall amounts of 0.25 to 0.5 inches are possible in the warned area. Flash flooding is ongoing or expected to begin shortly. Hazard, life-threatening flash flooding. Thunderstorms producing flash flooding. Source, radar indicated. Impact, life-threatening flash flooding and creeps into normally dry washes, urban areas, highways, streets, and underpasses. Some locations that will experience flash flooding include Beaver Falls, Moon Falls, Rimmel Falls. This includes the Colorado River between river miles 156 and 158. This includes the following recreation areas and campgrounds, second tent campsites. This includes the following swimming holes, all swimming holes on habits increasing their supply. This includes the following creeks, washes and rivers, Senior Canyon, Colorado River, Little Coyote Canyon, and Havasu Creek. Flooding of washes and creeks will occur. Some dirt roads will become muddy and impassable. Main roads and underpasses can become flooded as well. Get out of washes and creeks if you are camping or

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1: 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Additionally, some information provided in this segment may have already occurred or changed since the original recording. 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I'm your host, Josh Sakinima. Today, we're highlighting a story of creativity, culture, and what can happen when Native artists take their ideas and bring them to a larger stage. 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TXYZ is preparing to take its collections to Indigenous New York Fashion Week, representing an exciting new chapter for the brand and opportunity to share their creative work beyond our community. Today we want to go beyond the runway. We'll talk about where TXYZ began, the story behind the collection, how culture and identity influence the creative process, and what this journey can mean for other Native creators here at home. Tyree and Lauren, thank you for both joining us today. 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And we can start with Tyree.
2: Hello, everyone. My name is Tyree Honani. I'm the founder and creative director of TXYZ. And I'm from Loop, so not too far down the road from Hopi. I am Hopi and Navajo. I'm from Second Mesa, from Sapulpe, and just happy to be here. So thank you guys, KUYI, for having me. Yeah, TXYZ is really started out as like a creative outlet.
3: Hey guys, I'm Loren Sekayamtua. So like Tyree, I'm Navajo and Hopi. Also like Tyree, I'm from Loop, Arizona. My Navajo side and my Hopi side is from Hopewell, Third Mesa. I've been a part of TXYZ for almost about gonna be a year, going into like September, November. And all I want to say is like once I got involved, I couldn't stop. Like I had to keep going. So here we are.
1: Thank you both for joining us on this afternoon. And you guys are both Navajo and Hopi, so that brings two cultures together, and it probably ties a toll in your, you know, your creative work with TXYZ. So thank you again for joining us. And Tyree, let's start with the name itself. What does TXYZ mean, and how did you come up with the name for the brand?
2: Yeah, so TXYZ, I know it's, I know people kind of mix up the words, but I came up with the name back in 2017, so I was like still an undergrad at that time. I was over at NAU in Flagstaff, and I was actually pursuing my chemistry degree, so I was very into like physics, and you know, within you, there's the XYZ plane, which is like 3D. And I was really into metaphysics at that time, just taking physics and stuff. So TXYZ really means the fourth dimension, and it just includes the T is the time. So that's how I pretty much came up with it. I remember when I was coming up with the name, I had a whole bunch of names, and that one just, like, as soon as I thought of it, like, I knew it was going to stick. So That's literally what it means. But there's a lot more layers to what I guess what it means to me, and like what I hope people to interpret it as, because I feel like it's really up for interpretation and how you view my brand and how you view how it also reflects you. So TXYZ just started as a space for me to create, to just kind of release that creative tension that I feel like I've always had when I grew up. And whether that was drawing, whether it was like drawing, I remember I was really into architecture at one point, or in even just dressing in something that I was comfortable in, you know. In high school, I was introduced to graphic design, so, and also screen printing. So I think that was like where the seed, you know, was finally, it was watered there, and it came into something in my undergrad. And there was in the library, there's like, that's where I would like do my homework. In the library, there's like a whole suite of like Mac computers, and they had Adobe Illustrator on it, and I was like, hey, like I know that. And I was really into my indigenous classes back then. And I think at that time there was the Dakota Access Pipeline, you know, that was really headlining news, and I remember it just made me really angry, you know, especially learning about colonization. And I think it was just a way for me to graphic design, and TXYZ was just a way for me to, I guess, release that anger or have my voice heard, you know. So that's kind of where t-shirts and designing started. And I didn't even print my own t-shirts back then. I remember I took it to a different outside company to print my shirts, and I just got people's orders and sent them my design, and then, you know, that's how I gave it. I think I did that for the first one or two designs that I had, and they were very, you know, indigenous centered. And then I realized that I think I just wanted to make more things that mean something to me, you know, and things that creatively, I guess, expanding that beyond being a little bit more indigenous centered. And yeah, so then I think it just kind of grew into me learning, being more hands-on with screen printing. And so that's where I taught myself on YouTube how to make my own screens. Like, I know people in the screen printing business, they can buy their own screens like off Amazon or a different company, aluminum screens. But I started off literally buying big things of wood and cutting them and buying mesh. So I literally bought the components separately and built my own screens and learned how to burn my own screens, my own designs on there. So that's how it started. And I finally, you know, you kind of have enough money to start not having to do that, you know, to expand your materials and just getting better equipment. And I think it was more of like a passion project back in the day. I think it's still after COVID where I wanted it to be more of a business and more of something that I pursued. So it was more about 2 years ago where I put all of my all into TXYZ. I started doing markets. A lot of money that I saved, I put into more equipment or having more stock, collaborating, you know, using money for photographers. Because I when I first started off, I did almost everything, you know, photography, videos, videography, web design, and all of that. So it's just I'm just really learning as I go. It's just keep expanding as much as I can, and I'm just really happy to have Lauren here also to help be part of my team. And I really admire her styling, her own creativity, and her own ambitions in this creative house that we have built. So
1: you really started from the ground up, literally buying your own materials and, you know, wanting to get into what you envision for yourself, which is pretty awesome to me. Like, you know, like you going out for your dream and wanting to make it happen for yourself by providing your own materials, making your own screens and whatnot. So that's pretty cool. And I applaud you for that, and knowing that you're a very hardworking lady and that you can do it, and I know you can inspire youth to do it, knowing that if you did it by yourself, that anybody can do it if they're wanting to go into the business you're doing. So as you started TXYZ, what did you envision it becoming in the future?
2: I think I've always envisioned that, you know, you see, I have a lot of inspirations, I have a lot of role models in the fashion and clothing brand world, and, you know, I think it's grown, I think I've overcome that wanting to be a big brand, you know, it's, I think it's more beyond that, it's more of inspiring my community and just young creatives, you know, to pursue their dreams, basically. You know, I think this has been something that I've wanted to do for since I was, you know, young. And just having it a space where, you know, young creatives or any type of creatives, no matter what age you are, to just come together and create. So I you know, I envision literally maybe a program or organization where we have different type of equipment available, or just even like screen printing, you know, just kind of like that outlet, and I think fashion and clothing is just one part of it that, you know, we have available. And ultimately I want it to be a creative house and a fashion brand, a clothing brand, and yeah, just building our own little community, and, you know, of native creatives, indigenous creatives. And
1: thank you again for that, and I really like what you shared, what you envision for your own brand. And Lauren, as someone working alongside Tyree, what drew you to TXYZ and the work she is creating?
3: I met Tyree, like I said, maybe around a year ago when I was actually working for Cahokia Phoenix, which is a more urban indigenous collective. They focus a lot on community work, art, and I do believe, like, just they also host Indigenous Peoples Day Festival, and with that, met Tyree at a workshop. We connected, and then I was like, "Wow, you're building this amazing brand!" And to her, it wasn't just a brand; it was more so of a space, a community that I feel like she at one point couldn't recognize her own greatness, you know. And I had to be the cheerleader and be like, "Come on, you got this!" Like, you know, like, you have so much going on for you, like, at this point, allow me to be someone who, like, helps you see your greatness, and in return, you help me see my greatness, too. I think we just have this really good dynamic where we do bring the best out of each other, but, you know, we both have that ante in us where we're going to be real with each other, too, especially when you don't want to hear it. And if anything, it's just helped me grow as an individual, as an Indigenous woman, and as someone who can be alongside this journey. Like, it's just inspirational for me. And all the people we've met in the community, like, even when I'm out back home on Larez, like, sometimes I'll see people wearing Thai shirt, and I'm like, oh my God, what? Like, we made, like, or even in Phoenix, like, I'll see people wearing it, or, like, literally, there, you're just the least place you expect it. Like, even my hometown in Chandler, like, went to the arcade and I saw someone wearing TXYZ, and I'm over here at the phone trying to take a picture all sneaky. But, oh yeah, it's amazing. It's really an incredible opportunity to be a part of the same space, presence, and the brand, you know, because I've had the opportunity to model for TXYZ, and I'm not going to say, like, it has given me a lot of exposure and a lot of networking opportunities that I feel like would have come elsewhere, but I feel like Thai allows me to, or it helps me be comfortable with showing myself and my true self, my identity, and being a proud young Indigenous woman.
1: I like what you have to say. You know, like, getting to know her work is pretty interesting, that you already knew that she was going to be going up from there once she brought you the idea, and knowing that you're her supporter, her cheerleader, is something that every, you know, brand, program, company, they all need that support in the back end. So I applaud you for being there for her, you know, through all the ups and downs. You know, you stated that you don't like to hear the actual truth come out sometimes, but you need to. That's what helps creates a stronger brand, and, you know, like, it just ties it all together to become something greater. You know, both your ideas coming together is pretty interesting. And then knowing that you have that support, Tyree, TXYZ is now preparing for the Indigenous New York Fashion Week. Can you tell us how this opportunity came about and what it means to you and to see your brand that began here making its way to a national fashion platform?
2: New York Fashion Week came about, I applied to it. They put out applications open on their Instagram, and I remember seeing it last year, and I was like, dang, I could have applied, but I think, you know, things come in the right time, because I know I wasn't prepared to maybe have a cut and sew collection, so now I'm ready, you know, so I just applied, and I was kind of racing the clock there, because I didn't have pictures of my cut and sew, but I think I like to, when you apply, you know, you're trying to make things look appeal more to, you know, the viewer. So we had like a whole photo shoot really, really quick to display the pieces that I had ready. And yeah, I just put my all into it and made sure I was stressing over it. I was like, dang, what if I don't get picked? And, you know, sooner or later, I got that email, and I was just telling everyone. I was like, dang, you know. And I think Lauren was right when she said, you know, sometimes I don't see my own greatness, but maybe I'm just too humble. I'm just kidding. But, you know, it's hard, and I feel like in creative space to keep believing in yourself, you know. I think it's a constant muscle you have to exercise. You almost gotta be delusional in a way. But, it still hasn't hit me really. I think I'm still, you know, Fashion Week is literally, I leave in a week. So it came very quickly, you know. And I'm still putting in the work to put in, to finish my collection, I'm sewing. Like right after this, I'm hitting the studio to complete my sewing. And it's a lot of work, so it really hasn't hit me yet. I think, you know, when you're there, you'll realize. But I think I'm just excited, you know, to represent Loop and Second Mesa and, you know, my family, my parents. And it means a lot, because I really hope that this can inspire, you know, other people, even if it's not creative related, that, you know, just believing in your dream and believing in something like that or something as big, it can come true. You know, just keep believing in yourself and keep on pushing towards it. So I'm really grateful, and like it's all glory to Creator, to God, that, you know, I got this opportunity as well, and the gift that He's giving me to create, and to just, you know, the hard work and the tenacity and the resiliency that I have. So, yeah.
1: Since Indigenous Fashion Week is coming up, what have you prepared for Tyree for her experience in New York? What was the preparation like for you?
3: So far, it's been helping pick out models, helping pick out, going through the creative process of outfits, styling, putting together concepts of outfits, but also like how we can bring in like our culture, tying in parts of Hopi culture into it, things that we both know, because, you know, me personally, I'm a city native, urban native, so going back in and not only making cool outfits, but making it culturally aware and culturally referenced, like, brings something good and warm to my heart and makes me feel proud to do the work that we do. But not only that, been help networking, get the word out, letting people know that Indigenous New York Fashion Week is a thing and we are there, and we're coming to New York. And on top of that, like we talked about before, he's letting Ty know, like, she's not alone. There's a whole village behind her. And whether it's my family or her family or our Rez relatives, our urban relatives, there's so many people who want TXYZ to be brilliant, successful, and, you know, we're just all figuring it out together, but in terms of Indigenous New York Fashion Week, it's just coming in with our A game, 110%, reminding Ty, you know, get your sleep, take a shower, eat some food, drink your water, like, we gotta make sure that we're stable before we take off running, so on my end, that's what I've been pretty much up to.
1: Nice. It really sounds like you've been really productive over the time being since you heard of the news that you got confirmed to go and attend the Indigenous Fashion Week. So I applaud both of you for, you know, getting the models and, you know, taking pictures and taking the time, you know, getting your work ready for the Indigenous Native Fashion Week. And I have a follow-up question. What has this journey taught you about building a creative business?
2: The process, I think one of the main things on building a creative business is it's not something that's like in high demand. I feel like, you know, I feel like it might be something that's more secondary. You know, there's a lot of real problems in this world and the other real obstacles and just life things that we face that, you know, I feel like creatively it's more, you know, it's not something that's, you know, a dire need in most cases. So I think that part is a little bit something I've learned to navigate, and I think creatively it's more of like a safe space, or it's more of a outlet to get away from, you know, life, or to just express yourself and to release whatever, you know, emotions that is. And I think that's where I've tried to tap into that, into people, into the community, into the younger natives, is that this can be an outlet that actually, you know, makes you money or helps you to inspire people. And that's ultimately how it turned out for me. So, and if it really is something that, you know, other people want to keep pursuing and make it a real, you know, steady going revenue business, that it's, you got to keep, like, you know, reminding yourself that your end goal, or what your mission is and what you're really trying to accomplish here. And you know, it's not all up, it's not all wins, it's not all win, you know. I feel like people see more of the wins than they do the L's, and I think, you know, that's what social media sees. You see more of the wins that I have, or they don't see the hard work or the many days where I'm like, damn, are, like, people really, like, do they really like, you know, my stuff, or am I really good enough? You know, I think those are real thoughts that come into my head, and you got to learn how to push those out, or even just feel them, and let that be a creative outlet too, you know, let that inspire your creativity, because you never know, it could be something, turn into something positive, you know. And I think some of my art designs have actually been something like that. I've been going through something, maybe a low part of my life, or a negative part, or a negative experience, and it's turned into a design and something more positive, something more inspiring. So I think that's one thing in the business that you, in this creative business, that you got to learn to really just keep believing in yourself and reminding yourself of the end goal. And even if it feels like it's so far away, like, you know, you keep getting these wins and they'll all pretty much just, I think, add up in the end.
4: I'd like to add that
3: with it not only being a creative business, we are an indigenous business, and any indigenous creativity is resistance, you know, is our form of reclaiming what was once forbidden, and we're able to freely express ourselves. We're able to wear what we want, create what we want, and to an extent not be persecuted for it. And I do say, like, that is modern day decolonization, and that is something we never take for granted with having a creative business and having a creative voice and a creative platform, that we are always going to encourage everybody, indigenous or not indigenous, to, you know, recognize the land you're on, recognize who made your clothes, or, you know, try to educate, but also acknowledge too.
1: But going back to Tyree, she was, you know, like, she was more focused on the youth and, you know, like, bringing that perspective that they can do what they dream, even if it's not the business that you both are in right now. Is, you know, being that support system and encouraging the Native youth to do what they want in life, which is, like, something that can bring funds to their family or provide them a support space or a community that will enjoy what they have to bring in the creative world and business. And for both of you, I applaud you guys so much for, you know, like, never giving up on each other and pushing each other to do the most, even through the downs. And, you know, the L's always teach us how to become a better person personally, and with your program or your business as well, it creates a space to where you can teach yourself what you can do better next time. So I know you guys probably work through your L's like nothing. They're just light work for you. But like Tyree said, nobody really sees the L's behind the programs or the brands or the creator itself. And I just encourage you to continue to push through those L's and continue to do the great work you're doing, both of you, Tyree and Lauren. And if you're just joining us, you're listening to the KUYI Coffee Talk. I'm your host, Josh Sekinima, and today we're talking with Tyree Honani, creative director and owner of TXYZ, and Lauren Sikayamthua So, assistant designer and stylist. We're learning about TXYZ's journey from its beginnings to the runway at Indigenous New York Fashion Week. Let's continue the conversation. Let's talk about the collection you'll be presenting on the runway. What's the story or inspiration behind this particular collection, and what parts of your culture, experience, or community can people see reflected in the designs?
2: But the collection I'll be displaying in New York Fashion Week is titled Number One. I feel like most of my style, TXYZ style, is it's a lot more minimal, and it's a lot more, I feel like I leave it up for interpretation in a little bit. Number One is more, it's a play on words, the way it's read. So Number One, it's like N-O, so like that, that's the hyphenated version, N-O, and then the Number One, the actual Number One. So it's, you know, it's read as No One, and it's also read as Number One. So that's kind of how I thought of it, in a way where it's my Number One, it's my first collection, you know, it's my first cut and sew collection, and it's also like No One, you know, there's no one like you in this world, there's no one with the gifts that you have and the way that you connect, the way that you can impact your own family, your own people, your own through anything that you do, you know, the work that you do. So that was my idea of how I named it, was Number One. And my first Kunso collection, I wanted to explore how I can communicate my indigenous identity, being Navajo and Hopi, but also in a more, I guess, interpretive way. And I know in my upbringing, you know, my culture, my environment, they're still very present in my work. But I think when you visually look at my collection, it's not something where you might think, oh, it's, you know, it's a Native brand or it's an indigenous brand. I think I take more inspiration from the materials that I use, the colors that I use, and maybe the shapes that I use. And so that's in my collection, that's where my culture comes into play. And through these, I use the materials being like wool. And I know a lot of, from an Navajo side, we use a lot of, you know, there's sheep, and then we have maybe like Pendleton blankets. Well, I'm sure every native in the whole world, I'm just kidding, owns a Pendleton blanket. I'm just kidding. But, you know, just like, I feel like that's like something reminds me of like home, you know, that wool feel, you know, it's really rough. So one of my shorts, that's how it's the material that I use is wool-like. And another one is, it's like a mud red suede. And to me, I thought of the mudheads, you know, our own, you know, Katina dolls and our entities. So that's one of the things that inspired it. And even in the back of the pockets or circles. So it's not something where, you know, I'm going to educate everyone. It's more of just, that's just where the inspiration came from. And also, you know, the moccasins, you know, they're more of that mud red color, and so that's where the other color came from. And then I have black, you know, like ash, you know, protection, and it having different uses in both of our cultures. So that's where, you know, those inspirations came from. And you won't really know unless you ask me, you know, but they're all, that's kind of where my identity comes from. And even the storytelling, how you present these collections and these pieces, like on social media, you know, I'm not sure on the final how I'm going to lay that out yet, but I'm sure what I just explained is going to be within that. And in this collection, I mix screen printing and cut and sew. So the two things that I think are a staple at the moment, and especially screen printing. So just kind of interweaving both of them, and also styling, you know, whether that's, I try to be sustainable in a way where I, you know, I'll thrift things or I'll reuse things instead of buying brand new stuff. Or upcycling things, so to style up my pieces. So, yeah, I mean, I just want people to know that, like, my pieces, you know, they're up for interpretation, but there's really a deep meaning and identity towards it from my roots and my culture, and, you know, I think that's all I got for that.
1: I really like how you tie both of the cultures of how you're going to present your work in the Fashion Week for the upcoming event that you're going to. And I like how you involve the appearance of different entities within both cultures, and how some of your work ties to what medicine they bring to both, you know, cultures. Because, you know, you said that you incorporated ash, and that can be used for a medicine for both cultures, and that's like, you know, to get the bad, you know, like to keep the bad omens at a safe distance from you, the person you hold inside, you know, like your soul, even your work. That's just like holding a line of bad omens to, you know, to prevent it to touch your work. So I liked how you incorporated the ash part. So I can see it. I know I don't see it right now, but I can envision your work And it's really interesting. We're looking it up on the Instagram page, and we're like, wow, this is really, like, interesting. It's like, you know, like, culturally related in both, like, Bahana, like, you know, the Bahana way and the indigenous way. So, like, it incorporates both cultures. Like, it's up to date in the fashion, but it also ties in your indigenous roots. So I can see it, and it's really eye-opening, and I really enjoy the work you've been doing. And I also want to thank you for also helping KUYI to do our merch. So I just want to thank you again for providing your service for KUYI. And what particular piece that holds a special meaning for you that you're going to be presenting at the upcoming Indigenous New York Fashion Week? So just like, what's one piece that stood out for you the most, and what has a special meaning behind that piece for you personally?
2: Yeah, the pieces that have the meaning to me, and I know you said piece, like singular, but I think it's my shorts, you know, especially the materials that I use and the intention behind it. Like those I think are my staple pieces, and you know, involving both of my cultures and just visually having this come to life and having it, you know, viewed in front of people, and it's like, it's really kind of crazy to me, and the hard work that it took to go behind it and sewing these pieces. You know, each piece I personally am sewing myself, and there was a lot of mistakes that I made before, and to get, you know, a really nice finished product. So my short pieces are the ones that I'm really holding a special meaning, and I hope people, you know, gravitate towards them. And even the way that the silhouette is and the length of the shorts, like, I think those are going to be a real nice staple piece there.
1: Thank you. And I can see the piece being like the main eye-grabbing and attention-grabbing at the, you know, the runway, and I can see it being like showing your native identity just by looking at the piece itself. You know, like, I'm pretty sure they walk like a good little stretch, and you can present your piece for a good amount of time, and I know that the people there attending will see the story behind your piece. And going into that, how do you see people observing your collection? What do you want them to take away after viewing your pieces? And, you know, what do you want them to take back home after you present your collection?
2: I want people to take home that there's just many ways to express, you know, your creativity, especially if it's a indigenous identity, because like I said in the last question, you know, my pieces aren't like upfront, you know, you might not, I guess, be able to tell like first glance that, you know, an indigenous person made this, you know, it's really the deeper meaning behind it, and knowing that you can interpret things in many ways, and it's all just a reflection of my experiences and my hard work, and the people who see this, you know, I think it's going to be aired like on live or something. And even if there's younger people or people who might be striving to be, you know, in the space that I am, that, you know, they could do it, you know, that your creativity can take you to New York to a fashion show. It can be placed in front of people who are willing to help you, you know, who are willing to, you know, help you with your dream. And I just hope it inspires a lot of people as well to keep going, to, you know, learning how to protect yourself, protect your energies, and protect your own dreams and your gifts. I think that's my answer. I don't know if Lauren can add to that one.
3: I would just hope that people are they understand that we bought a piece of home, of our home, to the runway, you know, and it's, like, coming from me as a, like I said before, city native, it took me a long time to be completely okay that I'm a native person before anything else, you know, and to be able to put it on the runway and have it showcased and highlight in so many ways as a little native girl, I never thought I could have been so been proud of my culture, you know. But now we get to bring a piece of our home, our experience, to a bigger scale, a bigger audience. I just hope they realize that there's stories behind each piece. There's time and commitment and energy into each piece because, like Ty said, those hats were crazy. The cutting the patterns and putting everything together, it's all a process, but definitely worthwhile. And I just hope that's conveyed of when you see them coming down the runway.
1: Thank you guys both for your answers. And I know both of you are really deeply connected to your indigenous identities. Lauren, since you're a stylist, Lauren, what ideas have you brought to this collection, and were they culturally related, or was it just like bringing who you are and tying it into the brand that you're going to be taking up to the Indigenous New York Fashion Week? What ideas have you brought to the table?
3: Yeah, for sure. So I think kind of how me and Ty's dynamic works is very much on the fly. So say we're styling something, making an outfit, it'll be like, oh, try this on, or oh, put this one on, or let's see how this works. Like, it's all things that we kind of collaborate on together just because we have, like, similar shared experiences with our culture. And, for example, like, we'll use some material, like how Ty was saying with the pants, or how I'm sure there'll be parts, I don't want to give too much away, but, like, we'll probably be adding certain jewelry onto it, certain patterns, certain textures that all pay homage to our culture and to our roots. And for me, I am still learning about our culture and roots. So in a way, I'm kind of relearning everything, re-educating myself, and kind of showing and proving to others, like, it's never too late to learn, you know. And what I bring into it is, I guess, more so the contemporary style of it, what kind of sounds maybe not the best thing, but the Bahana aspect of knowing what's in, what looks good, what will look good, like, not on just Bahanas, but Indigenous people, you know?
1: I can see both of you tying both, and I know that each and one of you have a strength in how much you know your Indigenous roots, but, you know, like, bringing it to an extent to where you can tie it into your artwork. And I like how you're keeping the culture related, you know, the Bahana, up to date in your style. And I think that, and I know that that will work because, you know, it brings the youth to attention that you're bringing a style that they'll like, you know, like they'll enjoy presenting out there in the community, representing TXYZ, and knowing that it also has an Indigenous side to it, not just the, you know, like the up-to-date culturally related. It also has an Indigenous side to the piece that they're wearing out there in the community. And beyond clothing, what do you want TXYZ to represent for the community and the youth?
2: I wanted to represent just knowing you can come from, you know, these places, or from these communities, from being Indigenous to having, you know, the system and the odds, you know, stacked against you, and but you're able to overcome that, and you're able to, you know, we're all resilient, we all have it in our blood, and we're all born with it as Indigenous people. So I think that's what I really want people to see behind this, beyond the clothing. You know, I'm representing both Loop, Second Mesa, my Navajo, my Hopi family, and Tiso. You know, I'm representing all those communities there, and because that's where I come from, and that's where I draw my inspiration from. That's where I draw the love that I'm able to pour into this, to these pieces, into my brand, into other people.
3: Well, I was telling Ty before that TXYZ is, at least to me, is a true embodiment of consistency and discipline and the resilience, and how all of that will eventually equate to success. In time and millennium, we've, as Native people, have always understood the importance of resilience and the importance of discipline and why we do things and why we say things a certain way or why we pray a certain way. And kind of, I feel like TXYZ kind of definitely embodies that, because we have that discipline, we have that consistency, we show up for community, we show up for others, and we show up for each other too, and our families. And sometimes it kind of is so much showing up that we don't realize how much it's in, given in return, like how much other people show up for us. So, you know, TXYZ, I just hope, pushes Native youth to get up, get going, and go chase your dreams. You know, there's what's the worst that could happen? And I think it took Ty some time and more confidence and more self-independence to get to this point. And I've always told Ty, like, that's the part of the story not everybody knows. Not everybody knows that this is, you didn't just start this overnight. Like, this has been in the works, and it still is in the works. Like, TXYZ is limitless. And that's eventually the message I want to put into indigenous communities, indigenous youth, indigenous leaders, that we are limitless, and there is no limit to our greatness.
1: Exactly. I believe that too, that anybody can really do it. Like, even if they're older right now and they're wanting to, they had this idea for like a long time, but they haven't put it into full effect. But I feel like anybody in any age range, if they have a dream, that they can step out their comfort zone and, you know, get to it, you know, get up and start getting down and dirty. You know, both of you both started this brand at, you know, from the ground up, and I really see that, knowing that the hard work that you put into your brand is really showing out there. You know, like, everybody's enjoying what you have to present, you know, and what they can represent in the community. And I see that happening in both communities, and any indigenous community, that if they have a youth artist, or any artist that is willing to

0: What would you say to those young creatives who are listening today in the indigenous community, or even people who stream KUYI Nation or global worldwide? What would you say to those young creatives listening today?
1: You gotta do it. You know, you really, there's no real perfect moment to start. I feel like there's no one's gonna do it for you. You know, no one's gonna push you to do it. No one's gonna like instill, like Lauren was saying, that self-confidence. It took a long time for me. I feel like I said, I only really started putting my all into this almost 2 years ago now. And that took a lot of me being like, okay, I'm gonna believe in this dream, no matter if I'm starting from zero or if I'm starting from nothing. And like I said in the beginning of the interview of how I started, you know, I started with making my own screens. I started, you know, from literally just building things. And it could take a while, you know. I feel like even now I'm still nowhere near where I want to be. You know, I'm nowhere near as the big of an impact that I really want to make in this space. So, you know, there'll be a lot more, like I said, a lot more L's, but the wins definitely are what keep me going, you know, and having that hope and that faith in myself, and then in the creator and the higher power, that it'll work out for me, you know, that the evil, that the negativity in the world, you know, they could come and they can go, but I think if, you know, we're protected, you know, this is a passion and something good, I feel like, is within TXYZ. But I just want to encourage everyone, you know, no matter how old you are, it's never too late to work on something or to start your dream. You know, I've heard of a lot of other people who start at a later age and, you know, they're successful. Or even if it's, definitions of success are different for everyone. So, you know, maybe it's not becoming the next Nike or the next, you know, big brand. Maybe it's just you working in the community, impacting, you know, the kids or the youth or everyone, you know. I think we all play a part in planting seeds in each other and in the community and helping each other out. And that's where I want to give, like, thanks to my community, to Loop, to Hopi, to my family, to my relatives, and, you know, those who actually, you know, verbally would support me or even buy my clothes, you know. That's, I think that's where I really started, was them, and that those spaces where it felt like it gave me hope, you know. You just gotta keep going, you know, even though if you feel like you can't, like there's no light at the end of the tunnel, you know, just keep going. And I feel like there's always, you'll see that light, you know.
0: Thank you. And Lauren?
2: One thing I will say, especially being a young person and, you know, giving advice to other young people, as silly as this might sound, is everybody wants to be a chief, but no one wants to be an Indian, you know? And like, as a young person, you know, you want to be putting yourself out there all the time. You want to be doing this and this and this, but there are sometimes opportunities where you have to take a step back and, you know, you got to actually do the work. Like, you got to want it, you know? Like, I'll say that, but what I really mean is, like, everybody wants everything to come to them without actually doing the work behind it. And understanding that it's day by day, and you got to be able to take care of your dream. Like, it's a baby. That's what I like to say. Like, we brought this to life, fruition, and now you gotta nurture it. Now you gotta take care of it. And a part of taking care of things is taking care of yourself. Drink your water, get your sleep, go pray, you know, go run. Like, just simple things that all tie back.

0: back to what our cultural teachings have always told us since the beginning. And if you have big dreams, you have a good heart, a good head on your shoulders, like, it will all come aligned. You just gotta allow it to come to you and to know when and where, like, when to accept it, you know? Like, not every opportunity is meant for you, and that's okay. But like Ty said, you just gotta keep going, and more than just keep going, is you just gotta start. If not now, when? And that's literally, like, my wallpaper on my phone. It, like, just keeps a constant reminder that, you know, something as simple as procrastinating brushing your teeth, and it's just like, okay, let me just go do it. It literally takes 2 or 3 seconds, and maybe that one thing just snowballs into a bunch of other getting everything done for the day. And it's really about taking one step at a time, taking one day at a time, and, like, just enjoying the process, like, but going through the process, trusting the process, but giving yourself enough time to step back and realize how far you've come. Because if you do, you will realize, like, something has happened since you started.
1: Thank you. And I just want to applaud you again for the work you do with TXYZ, bringing both your ideas together and making it, you know, making a difference in our community, representing the indigenous communities of Navajo and Hopi, and just tying your ideas to it, your personal ideas, and making it alive. Like you said, it's a baby, you know, nurturing it, feeding it, giving it water, making sure it's still stable and alive to live within, you know, like, your lives, you know. And thank you guys for both being here and taking the time to join us here on Coffee Talk and sharing your story behind TXYZ. And again, I applaud you guys for encouraging the Native youth to chase their dreams, whether that be in clothing, crafting, beading, you know, anything in the artwork realm. I will take your words to heart, you know, personally too. So knowing that I can share your words with some of the youth in our community, knowing that they can look up to someone like Tyree and Lauren, and, you know, within the TXYZ, and sharing your story to the youth out here as well. And would you like to share where listeners can learn more about your brand?
2: Yeah, I think the best place is to, you know, really learn more about us is our Instagram, and it's txyz.az, and give us a follow. You know, we're always posting new designs, you know, new collections, announcements. If we're doing pop-ups, if we're doing, a fundraiser, or if we're doing pretty much anything that TXYZ is doing, you know, we post on Instagram as well. 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And that's where you're able to support, you know, if you want to cop some merch, you know, get some merch there. Yeah, those are all where you can reach us at. And I just want to thank everyone for listening, Escuali. I'm really grateful and humbled to be on I and their business that they bring with me as well, you know, the relationship that we started. And, you know, I'm just grateful to be at this point now. And I know I have a long journey to go, but, you know, this is a step in that direction. And I'm just grateful for my family, my friends, and everyone who's gotten me to this point. So, that's Escuali.
1: Thank you again for joining us here on KUYI Coffee Talk. And we heard about a creative journey that started with an idea and has grown into an opportunity to bring Native fashion and creativity to the runway at Indigenous New York Fashion Week. And you can also

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0: 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I'm your host, Brennan Masawaitua. 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Today marks the first episode of Safety Talk, and we're beginning with a conversation about some of the safety concerns being seen in our communities, how individuals, families, villages, and emergency services prepare for different situations, how important communication is during an emergency, and how we can work together to create safer communities. We're pleased to welcome Paul Sufke, head of the Department of Public Safety and Emergency Services. Paul, welcome to Safety Talk. Thank you for joining us for our first episode. Before we begin, could you introduce yourself to our listeners, tell us a little bit about your role, and share what safety means to you?
1: Okay, good morning. My name is Paul Sifke. I'm the director for the Department of Public Safety Emergency Services. Under that program, we have different entities. We have a Hopi Law Enforcement, Hopi EMS, Hopi Fire Rescue, and another one is Hopi Victim Services. Those are the four programs that are under us, under the Department of Public Safety Emergency Services. Most of the programs under there are first responders. So those are the programs. I'm from the village of Munkapi, but I'm married in Shamupave area.
0: Askole, for joining us today. Let me go ahead and backtrack a little bit. Can you share what safety means to you, just in general? What does safety mean to you?
1: There's a lot of things that safety can mean, like within the homes, driving, even walking around outside, and you know, things like that's what safety is. Like, what am I going to do to prepare myself to go for a walk? You know, I need water, I need the right shoes, I need, you know, let somebody know where I'm going. Same thing with travel, where let somebody know I'm going to Flagstaff or to Winslow. Just letting people know where you're going to be at. Safety is everywhere, whether it be in your home, at the schools, even your workplace. You know your area, know your surroundings. That's what safety means, is just knowing your surroundings, knowing what's around you. Anything can be a hazard, whether it be like a piece of rock on your right below your steps, and you step on that, and you know, either you fall, twist your ankle, or things like that. So safety is just knowing your surroundings, what's around you.
0: Thank you for that. I think that that's kind of what I wanted to explain too, that safety is really bigger than just the word itself. You can think of how you can prevent certain things, how you can be safety in all different types of directions, like you said, walking, running, driving, going to work even. So thank you for sharing that. For our first segment, we're going to focus on what the public safety department is seeing in our communities. We'll talk about some of the concerns and situations that may affect our families and villages, as well as what community members can do to help prevent or prepare for them. Paul, let's begin with what you're seeing in the community. From your perspective, what have you been seeing that you feel is a cause for concern from a public safety perspective?
1: What we've been seeing in the public is like, it's just like everything else, things are seasonal. You know, you got your fire season, you got your flooding season, you got your high winds, all of these things, and then you got your snowstorms. So there's a lot of things that are happening out in the public. With you, right now, we're in the monsoon season, so we're going to see a lot of flooding and stuff. Maybe flooding of the washes or even flooding of roads and things like that. And then we're going to, after this, we're going to go into the winter season. You know, it's high snowfalls or heavy snowfalls and stuff like that. And then it goes back into the other thing that we see in the winter season is fires, you know, house fires. A lot of these incidences that are happening, whether it be a fire, whether it be a flooding, can be prevented within your own areas. We just need to prepare ourselves. And that's one of the failures that we have, is we're not prepared. Like right now, we know it's going to be a cold winter, but how many of you guys are going out to get wood or start, you know, preparing your home for even like winterizing your windows, winterizing your doors and your whole home, checking on your roof, make sure it's not going to leak, especially with the snowfall, you know, you have heavy, snow is heavy, so when it gets on your roof, is your roof going to hold that? Leaks and stuff like that. So there's a lot of things. Preparedness is one of the biggest things. Wintertime, you prepare for that. Summertime, you know, you prepare for like the monsoon season. You prepare for high winds. So a lot of this stuff is seasonal, and we know it's going to be coming. And that's one of the biggest failures that we have, is we're not prepared. We know it's going to be coming, but preparedness is something that we don't do. So those are some of the concerns that we have. Homes and people, we don't prepare ourselves. Even going to Winslow and stuff like that, going on a trip, you need to prepare your car, make sure your tires are good, make sure you have enough oil. And if you're going to be gone for a while, you know, let somebody know how long you're going to be gone. You just need to be prepared. Prepared is one of the biggest things that we need to do to prevent things from happening that's going to get, or things do happen, but just make sure you're ready for it. You know, we just have to look at that stuff. We don't want to look at things that are going to happen, but we just have to look at, so that way it's not as bad as it's going to get.
0: So from your department, how do you help the community prepare for these certain things? Are there anything that you are doing to help share awareness on winter now that it's coming up? What are some things that you think the department does to help keep the community prepared?
1: For winter, we try to have people already, you know, start gathering your wood, winterizing your homes and stuff like that, clearing debris around your house, because once it snows, you can't see some of that debris that's around your house, like logs or rocks or things like that that can be a fall hazard. You know, we put out PSAs, not just sometimes through the radio station or sometimes within the tribal realm. We have emails. You know, winter's coming. Are you ready for cold weather? Is your home prepared for, like, your windows fixed? Everything, you know, things like that we put out there. Now the Department of Public Safety Emergency Services, we have a Facebook page. So a lot of those things go out through Facebook. We just had one of our employees under fire just put out a bus safety. You know, watch out for kids. The school started. You're going to have buses on the road and stuff. And kids on the road. And some of these kids don't even look both ways before they run across the street to get on the bus. So we have bus safety. There's a little article on Facebook that was put on there by fire and bus safety stuff. We put all kind of, now that we've only been on Facebook maybe about 3 to 4 months now. So that's one avenue we're going. The other thing is we used to go with KUI and put this information out. It's bus safety week or things like that we used to put out. But we try to get all of those things, preparedness. Even in the wintertime, we have little booths or presentations out in the public about fire safety. How, you know, is your chimney cleaned? Is your wood pile away from any thing that's combustible and stuff like that. So we do have stuff like that out there. PD goes out, you know your surroundings, what's around you, what's going on, and other things like that. So we're back up to doing presentations and things like that out in the community and out in the public.
0: That's good for sharing that. We are aware that you guys do have a Facebook page, and we are seeing quite a few tips on there. So thank you for sharing that with us and through email. Now that you mentioned that you have a Facebook, how effective has that been? Have you seen any changes with having a Facebook?
1: It's pretty effective right now. I've seen some changes. Like I said, we've only been on there for a while. One of the last posts that I remember that was going out is a Mukapi area. You know, Mukapi area was flooded a couple months or maybe a month ago. So we kind of watched the weather up in the higher areas, like up in the Black Mesa area. We see a lot of rain that's coming down there. We know that rain is going to get into the wash and it's going to hit Mukapi. So we put out alerts like that. You know, there's heavy rains upstream, so be prepared. We may see a lot of water. So it's been helpful. Motor vehicle accidents that we have on the road, road closures that might be happening and things like that. So we put that out. So it's shared with other programs or shared with a lot of other people and things like that. If there's an incident, a police incident or anything like that, we make sure we put those things in there. But we have to really be careful on what we put on there, just like everything else. We have to be careful not to put too much stuff on there, but make sure that the public is aware that there is an event or there is a incident that happening within their areas.
0: Thank you for sharing that. I know you did mention KUII used to be another route where you could share information. How else can we help communicate important information? We've kind of slowed down a little bit on receiving some information from your department. So how else do you see KUII spreading information?
1: We can still use, or we still use KUII just for information out in, like, just the same information that we put out on Facebook. And we know that Facebook, KUII also has a Facebook page, so we know that they're getting the information also. So they'll share it with their viewers or their Facebook followers. So we do use them. When we didn't have a Facebook page, we used to, call them all the time and say, hey, this is going on, this is what's happening. And they'll put it on either on the radio or the other means that they have when they put out the information.
0: Esquilly, for sharing that. We'll go ahead and take a quick break for our station break, and after we'll come back and continue the show.
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2: 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Today's guest is Paul Sifke, head of the Department of Public Safety and Emergency Services, and we're discussing safety concerns being seen in our communities and much more. Our goal is to provide practical information that helps keep our families, villages, and communities informed, prepared, and safe. Let's go ahead and continue with our conversation. The next question I have for you, Paul, when we think about situations such as house fires, theft, welfare checks, or even other calls for service, what can community members do to help prevent some of these situations from happening?
3: One thing that I want to make sure everybody knows, that you got to remember it's your community. How am I going to make my community safe? We have officers, we have EMS, we have fire, but they don't know your community. You know, they don't know what's going on in your community. You as community, residents, you guys know what's going on around your areas. You guys know, this is kind of strange. We've never seen this vehicle around, or, you know, it's strange to see different, there's a pile of rocks or something here. What's going on now? So you as the community know your area. You guys know what's going on. And so that's one of the things is, like I said from the beginning, be aware of your surroundings, be aware of some changes. Right now there's construction going on within the communities, you know, and we all know that. But you got to be aware, hey, there may be a ditch here or there may be something going on through here and stuff like that. So just be right. And that's one of the biggest things is just your surroundings. Know your surroundings. Know what's around you. You guys are the ones, the community members are the ones that are out there within the community, so they know their areas. Yes, we get calls for PD, EMS, or fire, or things like that for assistance. But you as a community member, know your police, your own community. There's some communities that still have the security personnel out there. Just let them know what's going on and things like that. And they usually relay that information down to our dispatcher where it needs to go. Welfare checks. We do have our law enforcement do welfare checks within the villages. They go around the area making sure everything is good and things like that. And if you need to approach them, talk with them, know your police officers out there. Who are they? There's some police officers that, you know, grew up here or lived out here, but we have others that are from the outside. We have people that, officers that work from Tuba City or from Chinle area, Hard Rock area, other places like that. We have police officers. We even have a police officer that came out to us or from the Kingman area who works out here now. And from the valley, from the Phoenix area, Tuba City area, places like that. So, you know, get to know your police officers. Go up there, talk with them, and things like that. Police officer is not always a negative thing, you know. There are some positives about police officers. They're not always negative. Same thing with the EMS, you know. They're there to help. They're there to help with what's going on. Fire is the same way. Look at them as a positive thing. You know, they're here. They're here for our community. They're here to help. And that's basically what we try to push through the Department of Public Safety Emergency Services.
2: Thank you for sharing that. As far as the community being informed of the staffing there, have you ever done anything such as a meet and greet with the public or any, I guess, outreach that you have done in the past to kind of get the community familiarized with your staff?
3: This pre-COVID, you know, COVID hit a lot of us. And during COVID, there was a lot of, you can't go here, you can't do this, you can't do this. So it was, there was a lot of restrictions during COVID, which was back in, what, 2021. Now we're in 26. So we're trying to get back out into the community to do these presentations. One of the things that the Hopi law enforcement used to do was coffee with a cop. They'll go out in the community, just talk, drink coffee, have a donut, and just like, it's just like, you know, just a little gathering that they have outside, something, just to drink coffee, just to talk, bring up your concerns and other things like that. So we're trying to bring things like that back, coffee with a cop, or we have EMS that would set up a booth outside the store, like the corner store or Palaka store, even at the schools, and just give out information. So we're trying to get back into that type of meet and greet with people, making sure who we are. They know who law enforcement is. They know who EMS is, who they knew who fires. But during COVID, a lot of that was stopped. A lot of that, there was a lot of restrictions that we had to go through, you know, wear a mask, do that. Even fun events that they used to go do, like trick-or-treating and stuff, like coming to the office to having kids stop by for just little this and that. We used to have, with fire, we used to have Head Start programs. Come into the fire department, look at our trucks, see what kind of uniforms we have, see what kind of PPEs we have. And the reason why we did that is because during a fire, it's scary. So when, especially when we have kids that see a guy with bunker jackets, boots, and a mask, and a hood, and a hat, you know, it's strange to kids to see like that, see people like that. But what we used to do was go into the Head Start program and slowly put those things on. I'm just a guy like this, but later on, if something happens, this is what I'm going to look like, with a mask, with a full mask, with an air tank on my back, and things like that. So we used to do that, but like I said, after COVID and during COVID, a lot of things were stopped. So we're trying to get back into the community, and like I said, coffee with a cop is one of the first things that we're going to be doing. I don't have a schedule for that, but that's coming up sometime soon.
2: That's cool for sharing that. That's something that I'd really love to see and look forward to. And I don't think I've ever heard that happening in the community, but it must have been around the time where I wasn't even aware.
3: Yeah, probably.
2: Or probably even interested in safety as I am now. So thank you for sharing that. And I'm sure not only myself, but the community will look forward to opportunities like that, to be able to see the staff and understand who's taking care of the department. We'll go ahead and move on to our next question. People are sometimes would say scared to report due to possible family retaliation. What is a suggestion to remain anonymous for their safety? How would you approach a situation like that?
3: When you're calling in a situation, you can remain anonymous. Dispatchers need to know what's going on. So it's like who, what, when, and where. Those are the questions that, you know, what's going on, where is it happening, and stuff like that. Don't just hang up real quick and stuff like that. Make sure you let them know what's going on. If you don't want to leave your name, you know, you don't have to leave your name, but just let them know what's going on. That way we can have the right response there, whether it be EMS, whether it be fire, whether it be PD. But you can remain anonymous, but at times they are going to ask you, we need your information because of this, or because other things may follow and stuff like that. So there are things that information is needs to be told to dispatch. But those are some, those are the things that need to be answered, is like who, what, when, and where. Is it happening now? You know, right this minute, or is it happening right now, or did it happen like an hour ago, or did it happen 2 hours ago? Things like that, you need to let the police officer or the dispatcher know, so that the dispatcher can relay that information to the right responder. Like I said, whether it be EMS, fire, or PD.
2: Thank you for answering that question. We'll go ahead and move on to the next topic. And then you kind of mentioned that before, we've experienced situations like COVID that did come within the community and that required a larger response, right? How does the department prepare for those type of emergencies, and how do staffing, equipment, resources, and coordination affect the department's ability to respond?
3: COVID was a big thing. Nobody knew what COVID was, you know, not just here within Hopi, but everywhere else. Nobody knew what COVID was. So it was a difficult response for a lot of people, a lot of programs, you know, a lot of departments out there, not just for Hopi. We were just following what, you know, the state was doing, or what the federal government was doing. We were following their protocols. So a lot of those protocols were coming down to us. We didn't know what it was. We didn't know we needed masks. We didn't know we needed, you know, other things. One of the things that daily essential things were off the shelf. If you went to your local stores or in the Winslow or in the Flag, and, you know, the bigger department store, things were off the shelves because it scared a lot of people. A lot of travel was restricted, so we didn't know what COVID was. But now what the tribe has done, and what other counties and what the state has done, is a plan, a health, a COVID response plan, or any type of health related. They have plans now. How are we going to respond to this? How are we going to do this? How are we going to do that? You know, there's other things that may be coming up. Hopefully it doesn't, but there's things out there that we don't know about. COVID was one of them. Nobody knew what, well, it was around, but we didn't know it was ever going to be this big. I mean, it hit every country, every area. There was no place that COVID did not hit. And it's still there. It's still here. COVID is still here, but we're better prepared to it. Not just response, but also, you know, medically. You know, the hospitals know what to do. The emergency rooms know what to do. EMS knows what to do. Because now it was new 3-5 years ago. It's here now, like the common cold or the flu. But still there's people getting sick from COVID. And just like everything else, just like the flu, you know, flu has different stages. The COVID can be the same way. It can have different stages. It may be one small, you know, situation, but COVID adapts to different things. It adapts to the body, adapts to different areas. So it gives itself more, you know, strength per se and stuff like that. But COVID was one of the biggest things, and there was other, and I'm sure you heard the stories that I was alive when this thing hit, and I was alive when this other, you know, virus hit, and that was new at that time. So like I said, COVID was new. Not very many people were aware of what it is, but I think now a lot of we here are better prepared. We've got a cache of masks, we got gloves and things like that, so we know what we need. And then there's medication and stuff like that. So, but yeah, it was a learning thing, having different agencies come in and respond with you, and they were just as lost as we were, is that we don't know what it is, we don't know what to do yet, but it came together at the end.
2: So, say that we, and I hope that we don't have another outbreak of any other other crazy virus out there, but how do you think the COVID-19 helped prepare you to where you are now? Do you have maybe one safety plan that kind of fits all? Like if there was, say, a tornado or a flood, how would you go about that? How would that affect your staffing, your equipment, your coordination? Something new.
3: Right now, what we see a lot is a lot of flooding. So we're prepared for that. We got sandbags. We got outside resources that we can call in. COVID, we've got plans. We've got, you know, we've got partners now. We got resources that we can reach out to during some of these incidents. So if anything else comes up, it's just going to be another understanding of what it is. How do we do this? How do we, you know, prevent it from moving from one person to the next person or from one community to the next community? So we do have, plans that are out there. And like I said from the beginning, preparedness. Preparedness is the biggest thing towards safety. In order for you to be safe, you got to be prepared. You got to get your family prepared, your community prepared, you know, your whole area prepared.
2: Asquale, thank you for sharing that. We're going to go ahead and take one more break, and after our station ID, we'll go ahead and finish the rest of the show.
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2: 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And joining us today is Paul Sifke, head of the Department of Public Safety and Emergency Services. We are now approaching the end of our show and our last question for today. So public safety involves more than one department, one agency. What role do you see for villages, tribal departments, organizations, and community members in keeping our communities safe? And as we continue Safety Talk, what other departments or programs would you like to see part of these conversations?
3: The community preparedness was one of the biggest things, and that's one of the things that we're going to keep coming back to is preparedness. Being prepared, making sure your community is prepared. We know what things hit us, like I said from the beginning. We know things that is happening, it's seasonal. Everything is seasonal. So we know flooding is coming. We know, you know, wildland fire season is coming. Unfortunately, house fires because of the heating and things like that. So being prepared is one of the biggest things that we want to do. And the other thing is, like, DPSES programs are out in the community. Like I mentioned before, we're trying to get back out in the community, like coffee with a cop, other things, setting up booths about with EMS, with fire, and all those other things. So we're trying to show ourselves out there in the community, making sure that the community is prepared for any event or anything that should be coming up. The other thing we're working with is, lately what we've been doing is the law enforcement has been going out into the community, and they've been getting invited to their public meetings or board meetings or things like that to introduce themselves and what they can provide and what's going on, you know, out in the community, when we need to look for. The community has a lot of concerns, especially with law enforcement and keeping their homes and their keeping their areas safe. So they have a lot of questions for law enforcement on, you know, different things. So they've been going out. I believe they almost hit every village and every a community meeting that the villages hold. The other thing that's happening is the community is also inviting DPSES to different events that are happening within the villages. You know, you got seasonal events that are coming up. So it's just showing up, being there, being prepare if anything should come up. So we're out in the community during these different events that the communities have. It's at the request of the community that, you know, we be there. We don't go in just because we want to be there. It has to be at the request of the community for us to go into these things like that. But those are some of the things that we're working on right now, where we're within the community. It's just trying to be out there, just being visible. You know, we're here for the community. We work for you. You know, we work for the community. We, even though we're under the tribe and, you know, our paycheck comes from somewhere else, but we work for the community. That's who we're here for. And that's what Department of Public Safety is here for, is for the community.
2: Thank you for sharing that. I'd like to personally thank you for all the work that you've been doing, you and your other departments, being visible and being prepared for anything that could happen during any community events. So thank you for showing up and letting our community know that we can rely on you for certain things and that you're still here to help us, and that we do see you as a good positive figure and not in a negative way. So thank you for that. Well, as we begin wrapping up today's program, we'd like to give you an opportunity to share any final reminders, upcoming events, resources, or messages that you'd like to leave with our listeners. So you can share that now.
3: I think one of the biggest reminders is, like I want to keep saying, is preparedness. Be prepared for anything that's going to be coming up. And like I said, if you're just going on travel to the local town or things like that, just be prepared. Let people know where you're at. Same thing at work, at school, things. Know your surroundings, know who's around you. If there's something that's unusual around you, you're the one that's going to know it. So, you know, report it. Let people know, hey, there's a strange vehicle around the village today or stuff like that. But just be prepared. Be prepared for what's coming up. We're having winter coming up. Make sure you're prepared for that. Winterize your homes, winterize your vehicles, and put thing. Winterizing just doesn't mean put antifreeze, you know, put blankets, water, make sure you have water with you, make sure you have a working cell phone. Just be prepared. Preparedness is one of the biggest things for safety.
2: Ascoli, for those words, and Ascoli for joining us for our very first episode of Safety Talk and for sharing your perspective on public safety and emergency preparedness here on Hopi. Today we talked about some of the safety concerns we're seeing in our communities, how we can prepare for emergencies, how information gets communicated, and the importance of working together and being prepared. We hope today's conversation gave you something to think about and helped you better understand the work that goes into keeping our community safe. 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Thank you again, Paul, for being part of our first conversation. 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
3: that's where we can be reached at. Or you can call Hopi Law Enforcement if any emergencies and stuff like that.
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It's Kabaka Prima, the lyrics god. 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You don't know Hope Radio. Kabaka Prima said that, keep it locked. We said that. Okay. Red, gold and green. Red, gold and green. Boom.

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Mitake api, Shayna Johnson imacha api na oglala, lakota himacha. 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

following you to flash flood warning. The National Weather Service in Flagstaff has issued a flash flood warning for the Havasu Creek Basin in Coconino County in north central Arizona. This includes the Colorado River between river miles 156 and 158. Until 5 p.m. Mountain Standard Time. At 2:06 p.m. Mountain Standard Time, Doppler radar indicated thunderstorms producing heavy rain over the Havasu Creek Basin. Between 0.5 and 1 inch of rain has fallen. Additional rainfall amounts of 0.25 to 0.75 inches are possible in the warned area. Flash flooding is ongoing or expected to begin shortly. Hazard, life-threatening flash flooding. Thunderstorms producing flash flooding in and around the Havasu Creek Basin. Source, radar indicated. Impact, life-threatening flash flooding of areas in and around the Havasu Creek Basin. Many locations that will experience flash flooding include Little Navajo Falls, Mooney Falls, Beaver Falls, Wallop High Hill Park, Havasupai Reservation, and Supai. This includes the Colorado River between river miles 156 and 158. This includes the following swimming holes. All swimming holes on Havasu Creek near Supai. This includes the following creeks, washes and rivers, Little Coyote Canyon, Female Attendant, Heather Wash, Pastor Wash, Colorado River, Black Sand Wash, and Havasu Creek. Campers and hikers should hunt for higher ground immediately. Stay away from creeks and washes. Some bridges will be washed out in Supai campgrounds. Some campsites will be flooded. Campers may be stranded in...

following is a flash flood warning. The National Weather Service in Flagstaff has issued a flash flood warning for Antelope Canyon in north central Arizona until 5:15 p.m. Mountain Standard Time or 6:15 p.m. Mountain Daylight Time. At 2:14 p.m. Mountain Standard Time or 3:14 p.m. Mountain Daylight Time, Doppler radar indicated thunderstorms producing heavy rain from Red Sea to Antelope Canyon. Flash flooding is ongoing or expected to begin shortly. Hazard, life-threatening flash flooding. Thunderstorms producing flash flooding. Source, radar indicated. Impact, life-threatening flash flooding of creeks and streams in normally dry waters. Some locations that will experience flash flooding include Page, Low Antelope Canyon, Owl Canyon, Leechy, Rattlesnake Canyon, Mountain Peak Canyon, and Upper Antelope Canyon. This includes the following Slot Canyon, Lower Antelope Canyon, Owl Canyon, and Rattlesnake Canyon. This includes the following creeks, washes and rivers, Honey Draw and Antelope Creek. Flooding of washes and creeks will occur. Some dirt roads will become mighty and impassable. Paved roads and underpasses can become flooded as well. Repeating, a flood warning has been issued until 5:15 p.m. Mountain Standard Time for the following county, Coconino, Arizona.

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This is a severe thunderstorm warning for the Flagstaff listening area. The National Weather Service in Flagstaff has issued a severe thunderstorm warning for Coconino County in north central Arizona until 3:45 p.m. Mountain Standard Time. At 3:16 p.m. Mountain Standard Time, a severe thunderstorm was located 6 miles northwest of I Fork, or 38 miles north of Chino Valley, moving northeast at 10 miles an hour. Hazard, quarter-size hail. Source, radar indicated. Impact, damage to vehicles is expected. Locations and factors include Tynemouth Estates Lane. Seek shelter inside a well-built structure and stay away from windows. The storm is capable of producing large hail. Torrential rainfall is also occurring with this storm and may lead to flash flooding. Do not drive your vehicle through flooded roadways. A severe thunderstorm warning has been issued until 3:45 p.m. Mountain Standard Time for the following counties: Coconino, Arizona,

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following is a flash flood warning. The National Weather Service in Flagstaff has issued a flash flood warning for Coconino County in north central Arizona until 6:45 p.m. Mountain Standard Time. At 3:51 p.m. Mountain Standard Time, Doppler radar indicated thunderstorms producing heavy rain across the warm area located in rural areas of northwest Coconino County between Fraserville and Sipai. Between 0.75 and 2 inches of rain has fallen. Additional rainfall amounts of 0.25 to 0.5 inches are possible in the warned area. Flash flooding is ongoing or expected to begin shortly. Hazard, life-threatening flash flooding. Thunderstorms producing flash flooding. Source, radar indicating. Life-threatening flash flooding in creeks and streams, normally dry washes, urban areas, highways, streets, and

and some general experience for anybody included with many rural areas of Coconino County. This includes the following Christian washes and rivers: Little Coyote Canyon, National Canyon, Albers Wash, Sandstone Wash, Black Tank Wash, and Tapestry Creek. Flooding of washes and creeks will occur. Some dirt roads will become muddy and impassable. Paved roads can become flooded as well. Repeating, a flash flood warning has been issued until 6:45 p.m. Mountain Standard Time for the following counties: Coconino, Arizona.

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flood warning for Coconino County in north central Arizona until 8 p.m. Mountain Standard Time or 9 p.m. Mountain Daylight Time. At 4:53 p.m. Mountain Standard Time or 5:53 p.m. Mountain Daylight Time, Doppler radar indicated thunderstorms producing heavy rain across the warned area. Between 1.25 and 2.25 inches of rain have fallen. Additional rainfall amounts up to 0.25 inches are possible in the warned area. Flash flooding is ongoing or expected to begin shortly. Hazard, life-threatening flash flooding. Thunderstorms producing flash flooding. Source, radar indicated. Impact, life-threatening flash flooding and creating normally dry washes, urban areas, highways, streets, and underpasses. Some locations that will experience flash flooding include Happen Springs. This includes State Route 64 between mile markers 293 and 295. This includes the following recreation areas and campgrounds, Willow Camp. This includes the following swimming holes, Tappan Springs. This includes the following creeks, washes and rivers, Blue Canyon, Willow Canyon Wash, Seymour Wash, Little Colorado River, Tappan Wash and Cedar Wash. Flooding of washes and creeks will occur. Some dirt roads will become muddy and impassable. Some roads and underpasses can become flooded as well. A flash flood warning has been issued until 8 p.m. Mountain Standard Time for the following counties, Coconino, Arizona.

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3: 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So today, I'm joined by members of the Hopi Board of Education to provide an update on the transition to the One Hopi School System and what this means for our students, families, schools, and community. So we're pleased to welcome several of the board members. We have in the studio Laurel Poliestiwa, who is the chairwoman of the Hopi Board of Education. We're also joined by Alma Cinqua, board member, and Ms. Araya Mitchell, the chief school administrator. And also Doris Sekayamtiwa, who is also a member of the HBE. Before we begin, I'd like to give each and every one of you an opportunity to introduce yourself and share a little bit about your role with the Hopi Board of Education and this transition.
4: 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My name is Laurel Poliestiwa. 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I represent First Mesa Elementary School. 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I am from the water clan of First Mesa.
5: 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I'm from the village of Walpi. 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
7: 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I am also the former Hopi Junior Senior High School principal, as well as